fantasize about the rare vintage of blood to be served and how much company they are going to have. Martin Luther King Jr. had asked us to do something really hard. Many people felt he'd ask us to do something impossible. He had asked us to embrace nonviolence as a way of life. When he died by the gun, for many, many people in the movement and out of it, there was a feeling of release. We can't do it, many felt. We can't live as nonviolently as Martin Luther King Jr. did. And the white man has once again demonstrated why. It was shocking to feel this. At the same time, it was completely understandable. I went through a period of being afflicted by horrible fantasies, of blowing up terrorists, members of the Klan and the White Citizens Councils, racist fanatics of all kinds who daily tormented and harassed us. And of course, blowing myself up right along with them, since as a pacifist and a deep believer in nonviolence, I could never fantasize murdering someone without also murdering myself. This was a particularly bleak and dreary dark night of the soul. And of course, our communities did erupt in violence. Several of them went up in flames. The youth especially could no longer bear to consider nonviolence as an option for changing the world. Guns flooded our neighborhoods, accompanied by the handiest painkiller, illegal drugs, because it was pain, all of it. The rage, the laughter, the feeling of being relieved of a burden too noble to bear. And underneath everything, the longing for the presence of the beloved. Deeply, deeply missing him. The one who loved us and sought us and stayed with us, knowing he would not survive his blatant love for us, not survive his vibrant, dancing life. There was a rumor when I was at Spelman College, which is still right across the street from Morehouse, Martin Luther King Jr.'s alma mater. The rumor was that he was a terrific dancer. They didn't want us to know this, I think because he was a preacher. This makes it amusing that J. Edgar Hoover, as head of the FBI, audiotaped him doing more than dancing and apparently having an exhilarating time. I met him during that period of flying rumors. I was sent by my instructor in speech class to attend one of King's lectures and to write literally about how he spoke. We were warned to write nothing of his politics, even though we students were risking arrest and getting arrested, eagerly listening to Martin's every word every day. After his talk, he shook hands with each of us. He had been brilliant, of course. But since I couldn't write about what he said, I wrote about what he wore. Really, really nice, neat gray suit. And I wrote about his accent, which I thought was pretty broad. Actually pretty funny. Moving beyond belief, though, was the message of his speech.

0: Because though impassioned, he didn't seem particularly attached to it. This was characteristic of him, I was to observe. His was a deep love for humanity, but it was wonderfully, wonderfully impersonal, which is how we as Southerners felt. Martin Luther King Jr. was not the only one who thought he wouldn't survive. Most of us thought he would be taken from us sooner. And yet, when he was no longer with us, knowing we shared this awareness with him that he had known too, hardly made the loss of him easier to bear. He feared no man, he said. He had been to the mountaintop, seen the promised land. He might not get there with us, he said, but we as a people would someday get to the promised land. What did this mean? Americans, and African Americans especially, I think because we went for so long having nothing, can be very materialistic. There are those who believe that because we can eat anywhere, sleep anywhere, buy houses, and even airplanes almost anywhere, we have arrived at the promised land. Or, to be more accurate, they've arrived at the promised land. Because there is still the huge problem of homeless people, sick and out of work people, the continued drugging of our youth in communities across the nation, plus the 1.2 million African American men stuck in prison. This is more the land promised by Bull Connor and George Wallace than the promised land seen by Martin Luther King. Here is a poem that speaks of the promised land I believe he saw. It's called Projection. To start, you must divulge not a secret, but a thing not commonly known. That at the back of each human's eyeballs, at the back of each human's eyeballs, resides the image of a little child. It is the world child, and it sits there gravely, looking out of our eyes, waiting for us to understand. So tell him this, first of all. Then when he says, those Indians are remote savages who do not deserve their own forest, tell him, all the children of the earth, all the children of the earth are perfect. When he says, those Germans and their ovens, tell him, like the clouds or grains of sand, all the children of the earth are perfect. When he says, those rotten Arabs and their women in bed sheets, you tell him, all the children of the earth, all the children of the earth. When he says, those Chinese and their femicide, you say, like the feet of Jesus, the eyelashes of the Buddha, all the children of the earth, all the children of the earth are perfect. It is our life work to liberate across the planet the world child who always lives behind our eyeballs. Imprisoned in the only image, our own, that we can sometimes see. The promised land that King saw was the country of freedom and justice. In his speeches, he says this many times. But how are we to get there? Remember who we are. Remember who we are. We are a people for whom someone has died. We are a people who know what it means to have been seen, claimed, and beloved. We are a people who have always welcomed the stranger. Perhaps this is the most enduring definition of what it means to be indigenous, of what it means to be truly, truly, truly civilized. It has cost us, and yet it is a surer path to the promised land of freedom and justice than is war. War, in any case, not only doesn't work, it is, in a world so easily destroyed by nuclear weapons, obsolete. Remember who we are, precious, radiant, seen, beloved. And if they say your self-regard and love of earth and humanity is unpatriotic and a threat to the fatherland, offer them this poem, Patriot. If you want to show your love for Americans, if you want to show your love for Americans, love Americans. Smile when you see one, flower-like, his turban rose pink. Rejoice at the eagle feather in a grandfather's braid. If a sister bus rider's hair is especially nappy, a miracle in itself, praise it. How can there be homeless in a land so crammed with houses and young children sold as sex snacks, causing our thoughts to flinch and snag? Love your country by loving Americans. Love Americans. Salute the soul and the body of who we spectacularly and sometimes pitifully are. Love us. Love us. We are the flag.
1: Tomorrow we continue our tribute to Martin Luther King when we hear from the Chilean writer Ariel Dorfman.

0: It's 1982, and America is recovering from a recession. However, in Alice Walker's head, it's 1909, and her ancestors are fighting to recover their dignity from centuries of slavery, poverty, and abuse.
1: A lot of the things in The Color Purple happened to people in my family long before I was born. My grandmother was murdered by a man who wanted to be her lover. It really influenced my imagination because I really missed her. I missed not having this elder and this grandmother. It's not autobiographical in the sense that I knew hardly anybody. I listened to people tell stories about the family. Part of the creation of The Color Purple is just out of a longing to be more intimate with my ancestors at a time when I didn't exist.
0: In a series of letters to God, Alice has created an inspiring story of an unforgettable woman who, through love, finds the strength to triumph over adversity and discover her own voice in the world.
2: Dear God, I'm 14 years old. I've always been a good girl. Maybe you can give me a sign. Let me know what's happening to me.
0: The Color Purple is soon published and over 5 million copies sold. And to her surprise, Alice's work is honored with the Pulitzer Prize, the first African-American woman ever to receive this prestigious award.
1: Well, at the time that I wrote The Color Purple, which was, you know, over 20 years ago, I was deeply in love with one of the cutest men on the planet, and we were just deliciously happy. And so I felt that the work that I was doing in the novel was somehow carrying this charge of love and passion, and that it was rooted in something. And I always thought of it just as a gift.
0: It's 1985 and Alice has moved on. The last thing she expects is to get a call from award-winning director Steven Spielberg. He also has a vision to bring The Color Purple to the big screen.
3: You know, I auditioned for Alice Walker. I didn't just meet her. I knew I was going to audition. I knew that she had the power to say, for whatever reason, I don't think he's right to turn my Pulitzer Prize winning story into a motion picture. And I went to meet her to sell myself. I hadn't done that in a decade. And I was enthusiastic about it, too, because at that point, I really wanted to tell that story.
0: Soon, his cast of relative unknowns are thrust into the limelight, and his film, honored that year with 11 Oscar nominations, becomes an instant success with audiences. The Color Purple legacy lives on.

0: Pulitzer Prize-winning author, Alice Walker. Alice Walker, who has written so many books, and now we are with her as she has just published two, The Cushion in the Road, Meditation and Wandering as the Whole World Awakens to Being in Harm's Way, and her book of poetry, The World Will Follow Joy, Turning Madness into Flowers. It's great to have you with us, Alice. That subtitle on your book, Meditation and Wandering as the Whole World Awakens to Being in Harm's Way, can you explain that further?
1: Yes, well, the world was so asleep, and I think there were parts of it that thought that the real harm would never come to them. And then they were awakened by things like Monsanto, for instance, saying that they couldn't have their own seeds, that their seed banks were in danger, that they would lose control of what they eat, things like that. So that they begin to wake up to the reality that unless you stay awake and informed, you are deeply harmed, often without having a clue of how it happened.
2: Alice Walker, it's a busy time for you. You have these two books, but also there's this new film, Alice Walker, Beauty in Truth. Can you tell us about this documentary?
1: Well, my friend, actually, Pratibha Palma, is a filmmaker, and we had made a film together before about female genital mutilation called Warrior Marks. And that was how I knew we could actually work together on a film about my life. It has taken them, she and her partner, Shaheen Haque, it has taken them 5 years to do this film. And I am so impressed with their audacity, their courage, their fortitude, their determination, because they had to raise all of that money to make the film themselves, which they went about doing with crowdfunding and all kinds of things. It's a story of lots of the things that have happened in my life. There's even a wonderful segment about my former husband, who has rarely been seen, really, and he was such a great being. So for me, there are wonderful parts of the film. I mean, him and, you know, a brother of mine and, you know, people that I have known in my earlier life. It's wonderful to have them in
0: Alice,
1: the film.
0: You made history with your marriage to your husband, now ex-husband. Talk about what it meant to marry him, where you did and when you did.
1: Well, we knew we were going to be working in Mississippi because we had met there the summer before, and we fell in love, and we were living in New York because he was a law student at NYU Law School, and we were living in his dorm room, actually. And we decided we wanted to go back and work in Mississippi, and basically we knew it was illegal, but that was one of the things that caused us to want to be married. So we married in New York, where it was legal, and we went to live in Mississippi, where it was illegal, because any kind of cohabitation interracially was illegal. And we waited. We waited to see what would happen, because we wanted to challenge that particular law. And we survived, although many of our neighbors thought we wouldn't.
2: Alice Walker, since we're asking about marriage, I have to ask you about this marriage that you recently officiated and you write about in your book. You married two men.
1: I did. Well, I married them because they were the right people for each other. And I understood this. I think one was a friend, Scott Sanders, who was the producer of the musical of The Color Purple. And I knew him to be such a decent and good being. And then I met this person who, you know, had turned up in his life, and I could see that they would be good for each other. And I was very much wanting them to have a marriage that they could be happy in. And so I had myself ordained, and I married them. And it was a wonderful time, because when you are able to marry the person that you love, you can actually feel that you are a free person.
0: I want to turn to a friend of yours, the world-renowned author, activist, scholar Angela Davis. She, too, is the subject of a new documentary. The documentary, Free Angela and All Political Prisoners, is this is a clip.
3: Philosophy professor Angela Davis admitted that she is a member of the Communist Party.
4: 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Everybody had a file on it.
5: Her first lecture drew 2,000 students.
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9: Well, I think she's trying to overthrow our system of government, and she admits that.
10: Actions of the FBI in apprehending Angela Davis, a rather remarkable story.
11: A U.S. District Court judge set bail at $100,000.
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14: 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They wanted me to respond.
5: There was enormous feeling for Angela everywhere in the world.
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17: What they're doing to her is an exaggerated form of what happens every day to black people in this country.
18: What does it mean to be a criminal in this society?
5: They are not going to kill her. They're not going to imprison her. We're going to free her. We're going to win her freedom.
0: An excerpt from Free Angela and All Political Prisoners, a documentary by Shola Lynch. Can you talk about Angela Davis's significance over the decades?
1: I think what is wonderful about Angela, I mean, one of many things, is her freedom of mind. She felt that she could choose the political course that suited her, and she did it, and she has stood by it. She has also remained intensely connected to the struggle for the freedom of prisoners and the rights of prisoners in prison, not just in this country, but internationally. She is a formidable scholar, and her students adore her. She's just a remarkable human being, and just the thought of that grandeur, that beauty, that intelligence being imprisoned was, I think, unbearable for the people all over the world who wanted her free. And the beauty of that film for me is that we see that. We see that collectively together, we can do all kinds of things. It's about having a good sense of motivation, dedication, a lot of love, and humility about, you know, just what it is we do offer. I mean, we all offer something. It's just about bringing it to the pile. And so people all around the world brought whatever they had in the effort to free her from prison, imprisonment. It's a great film, and I really recommend it.
0: Alice, you say in the film that one of the best moments for you came when you saw that Aretha Franklin was willing to post bail for Angela Davis, but in her absence, it was paid by a white farmer with a family of 5 small children who mortgaged his farm. Explain.
1: Well, this is one of the white history. White history is lost to most white people. And this is a tragedy, because often then you end up thinking that you're a lot worse than you are, you know. I was reminded of this recently. I was at a school in Pennsylvania called Cheney University. It's the first school like that for black people in this country. It was founded in 1831 by a white Quaker from, I think, the Caribbean, who couldn't bear it that the escaping slaves had nowhere to go and no training to prepare them to make a living for themselves. So he founded this school on, you know, 100 and something acres in Pennsylvania. And this is a part of our history that is almost completely unknown. So in the same way, this farmer with these small children who mortgaged his farm. And then, you know, he had to patrol his farm with guns to keep, you know, the other people from ganging up on him. But this is a part of the white resistance, the white solidarity that is crucial in this country for us to understand in order to really stand together to achieve whatever it is we need to achieve to transform our society.
2: Alice, I want to talk to you about your the art of writing. Do you remember when you started, and do you consider yourself foremost an author of prose or a poet?
1: I started when I was crawling, according to my mother, and I started by writing in the dirt with a twig. So it's been a very long journey. I started writing poetry because it's cheaper. You know, if you have limited money and limited, I mean, in a way, you know, you can be so poor that people can't even imagine how poor you can be. But pencils cost money and paper also, so I could write poetry and afford to do that. When I was 9 or 10, I started doing that. And then I started writing stories, and I have no real sense of trying to prefer one over the other. It's just that it seems to me that the times will call for what is needed, and these times right now really are calling for poetry. And that's because poetry, by its truthfulness and by its connection to soul, can lead us much more directly and clearly and cleanly than almost any other expression in art.
0: Alice Walker, I wanted to ask you about President Obama. We were together the day after the inauguration. We did a special broadcast. Oh, and actually, it was the day of the inauguration of President Obama, the first inauguration of President Obama. Earlier this month, he gave the commencement address at Morehouse College, the historically black all-male college in Georgia. And as he has in other speeches to black audiences, Obama singled out what he called a lack of personal responsibility in the African-American community.
19: We know that too many young men in our community continue to make bad choices. And I have to say, growing up, I made quite a few myself. Sometimes I wrote off my own failings as just as another example of the world trying to keep a black man down. I had a tendency sometimes to make excuses for me not doing the right thing. But one of the things that all of you have learned over the last 4 years is there's no longer any room for excuses. I understand there's a common fraternity creed here at Morehouse. Excuses are tools of the incompetent used to build bridges to nowhere and monuments of nothingness. Well, we've got no time for excuses. Not because the bitter legacy of slavery and segregation have vanished entirely, they have not. Not because racism and discrimination no longer exist, we know those are still out there. It's just that in today's hyper-connected, hyper-competitive world with millions of young people from China and India and Brazil, many of whom started with a whole lot less than all of you did, all of them entering the global workforce alongside you, nobody is going to give you anything that you have not earned. Nobody cares how tough your upbringing was. Nobody cares if you suffered some discrimination. And moreover, you have to remember that whatever you've gone through, it pales in comparison to the hardships previous generations endured, and they overcame them. And if they overcame them, you can overcome them too.
0: President Obama giving the commencement address at Morehouse College, the historically black college in Atlanta, Georgia, the alma mater of Dr. Martin Luther King. I wanted to get your response, Alice, to what President Obama says, and to a quote by Ta-Nehisi Coates in The Atlantic, who said that taking the full measure of the Obama presidency thus far, it's hard to avoid the conclusion that this White House has one way of addressing the social ills that afflict black people, and particularly black youth, and another way of addressing everyone else.
1: Well, I think that there's a lot of truth in what he was saying. I think that from my perspective, what I sometimes really feel so sad about is that he is not a better model for our children. I think, you know, there was a time when I was hoping that he would not run for a second term because I did not want to see what we are seeing, you know, this sort of cozy connection to the very rich in the world and in this country, the use of drones to basically kill people who, a lot of them, you know, are just what they call collateral damage, but actually, you know, they're babies and grandmothers and parents. And so I think that I would like it if he were a better model himself in a moral kind of way, you know, for our children. I think they must be very confused.
2: Alice Walker, you were very supportive of Obama's candidacy, but I also understand that you advised caution after he was elected.
1: Well, yes, because it's so easy to have that feel-good feeling about someone who seems so, you know, intelligent and graceful and witty and, you know, with a lovely family. And that's the kind of medicine. I mean, we've been in this country a long time, and it's been very hard to not have images, positive images, you know, in high places. So I think all of us have really loved that. But it has been really disappointing and disturbing to see how connected he is with the people who have the money. And they're basically, you know, white people. It's been very hard also for me to see that some of the things that I really wanted him to work on, he hasn't done what I would have wished. His inability to stand up to Israel is just painful. And I find it, you know, really unacceptable in someone who is you know, leading the world in a way, not to be able to, you know, to make a really firm stand in defense of the Palestinian people. I also am not crazy about the lack of really strong interaction with Cuba, which is a place that I care about. There are so many places that, for me, he's not with us. And I think that is it. I mean, I think we mistook him. I think we thought he was with us. And he probably never was. And this is very difficult for us. But, you know, if it's the truth, it's the truth.
2: Alice Walker, on the issue of Israel and Palestine, you traveled to Gaza. Now, that's a place that most Americans and especially most prominent American authors never see. So what led you to go to Gaza?
1: Well, it's a place in the world that is deeply suffering, and it's a long, you know, suffering. It's over 60 years. It just smells, you know. I mean, the whole way that the state of Israel came into being. You know, what happened there? What happened with the Six-Day War? I mean, what, all of those things. And I think the fact that I had married a Jewish person drew me to a deeper interest in just what the dynamics were. And we differed, me and this wonderful person that I married, we differed on this. But I had to go and see for myself, and I have, and I've been, you know, in that area a few times, and you know, the last time I tried to get there through Greece, we were turned back. But my heart is very much with, you know, with the Palestinians, and also with the Israelis who understand the problem and who have worked perhaps harder than anyone to try to change it. And I'm thinking now of Nurit Pelet Elhanan, who is this wonderful woman who has done so much work to show how in Israeli textbooks the Israeli children are actually indoctrinated into thinking of the Palestinians as people who have no right to even be in their own land. They're taught that they're foreigners, and not only foreigners but invaders, and that it's their duty as soon as they get big enough to join the army and to fight and destroy them. I mean, this is, you know, this is something that most Americans don't think about, and by now they don't have a lot of time, I guess, to think about other people's problems. But because we support Israel so wholeheartedly, it's very important that we pay attention, and also because Israel has nuclear weapons, And it's a very unstable government and a very, you know, not very sane one, in my opinion.
0: Alice, what do you think is the responsibility of the artist?
1: I think the responsibility of the artist is to see and to be that expression in the culture that permits everyone else to see. And, you know, having done that, really, you know, we should be able to go home and you know, have a nap. But often we can't, because, you know, even though we try to be the focus or the prism through which people can see what is happening, people, for whatever reason, often are not activated to move. And so sometimes the artist, having seen, you know, and having expressed through painting, through music, through, you know, poems, through novels, also has to be actually right there in the situation, whatever it is, that has to be transformed.
0: Alice, you're about to turn 70 next year. Not quite about, it's almost a year from now. Just this year, you've published two books, a documentary is coming out about you. Where do you see yourself in your life?
1: Well, I'd like to see myself on my cushion meditating. And I'm working my way there. I don't know. I feel very much the way I've always felt. I don't feel that, you know, 70 is, you know, some odd place. I feel very much me. I will probably continue to be, you know, creative, because that seems to be my nature, whether in planting things or creating things with my hands or making music. I learned to play the piano when I was 65, and I learned to play six songs, and I probably could not play one of them now, because that was just, I just wanted to learn that. And I learned it, and I loved it, and I think that I will go on like that. There will be things I want to learn, and I will learn them, and I will enjoy them, and I won't cling to them.
0: Well, Alice, I want to thank you so much for being with us. Alice Walker, Pulitzer Prize-winning author, poet, activist. Her latest books, The Cushion in the Road, Meditation and Wandering as the Whole World Awakens to Being in Harm's Way, and a collection of poetry called The World Will Follow Joy, Turning Madness into Flowers. Her book, The Color Purple, won the 1983 Pulitzer Prize for Fiction and the National Book Award for Fiction, later adapted into a film and a Broadway musical. And one of those involved with that musical, she just officiated over his marriage to his partner.

0: I'm apple and older.
1: And teachers in Chicago rally as the city plans to close 50 schools and the largest mass school closing ever in a single U.S. city. Some 30,000 students will be affected, most of them African-American. We'll go to Chicago for the latest. Then billionaire business tycoon Penny Pritzker appears headed for confirmation as Commerce Secretary, despite her role in the subprime lending scandal.
2: What do you have to say to those depositors who lost significant sums of money because of this this venture?
3: Well, Senator, I regret the failure of Superior Bank. It was not an outcome or a situation that I'm, you know, I feel very badly about that.
1: If confirmed, Penny Pritzker, with a net worth of over $1.5 billion, would become one of the wealthiest cabinet secretaries in U.S. history. We'll speak with senior editor of In These Times, David Moberg, then legendary author, poet, activist Alice Walker.
4: Why else am I a writer? You know, why else do I have a conscience? I think that all people who feel that there is injustice in the world anywhere should learn as much of it as they can bear. That is our duty.
1: We'll speak with Alice Walker about her newest book, The Cushion in the Road, Meditation and Wandering, as the whole world awakens to being in harm's way. Her newest collection of poems, The World Will Follow Joy, Turning Madness into Flowers, and a new film about her life, Alice Walker, Beauty and Truth. All that and more coming up. Welcome to Democracy Now!, democracynow.org, The War and Peace Report. I'm Amy Goodman. European diplomats have ended an arms embargo on Syria, raising the possibility some European countries could begin selling weapons to rebels fighting President Bashar al-Assad. The European Union renewed economic sanctions against Syria, but failed to reach a consensus on extending the arms ban after Britain and France sought to ease it. British Foreign Secretary William Hague hailed the move.
5: The European Union has agreed to bring to an end the arms embargo on the Syrian opposition.

on a controversial move last week. The Chicago Board of Education voted to close 50 of the city's public schools. It's the largest mass school closing ever in one U.S. city. Some 30,000 students will be affected, around 90% of them African American. Chicago Mayor Rahm Emanuel has pushed for the closures. He says the city will save more than $500 billion, half of its deficit. Proponents also say the closures will hit schools that are both

And many people think it may have been payback for the teachers union for having struck last September. Other cities that have closed schools have found no cost savings because the children still need services, the children still need teachers, so that there are really no cost savings. This is, I think, on Rahm Emanuel's part, he's following in the footsteps of his predecessor, Arne Duncan. Arne Duncan started this idea that the way to improve schools was to close them, which is obviously a ridiculous idea. But he closed three schools in 2002, and then 2 years later, he announced his reform plan, which he called Renaissance 2020.

0: I know that this is actually the first time you've seen the complete finished version of the film, which is very brave of you to now come up onto the stage and start talking, answering questions about it. Were you horrified?
1: Well, do you realize that the word Pratibha, which is her name, means genius?
0: Well, it perfectly fits her after tonight's screening. How does it feel to watch a film like that, your life flash by, apart from perhaps a little bit premature?
1: It was wonderful to see my former husband.
0: Is he looking fine?
1: He's looking really good.
0: Which he clearly loves you.
1: I know, I really love him too. It's interesting. I mean, it's our life, and it shows, you know, some of the places that we couldn't remain together. But what I think is clear is that we, that family, that is my daughter and my former husband, we will always be a family, and we will always on some level deeply love each other. It's just impossible for that not to be true.
0: You don't strike me as a person much interested in her own iconography, so I wondered what it was that had persuaded you to have this film made about you.
1: Well, Pratibha is very persistent. And I like being with Pratibha, and we've done a film together before, Warrior Marks, and it's just lovely to be able to make something like this and give to make it an offering to the community, really, of the planet at this particular time, when people often are feeling so depressed and scared and, you know, wondering if there's a way to shift what is often a really horrible reality. So it's a gift, and I so appreciate her. And her partner Shaheen, because I watched them put this together, and they went through incredible feats to accomplish it, and they've done it with such grace and such dignity and such deep caring. It's an amazing thing that they've done, and so I just feel really happy for all of us. We've all won here.
0: When you look back, Pratibha, at, you know, I suppose, at human history, it's only in the last 250 years that we've in any way started developing any female icons at all. And I wondered how much of you wanting to make this film is a sort of sense of contributing to that huge chasm and trying to fill, you know, a small part of it at least.
2: I think that was one of the sort of main reasons, because the way it came about was very interesting, because my partner and I had been staying at Alice's home up in the country over one Christmas, and Alice wasn't there, and we watched this pile of DVDs, and they're all about these icons who have changed and shaped American culture, and they were all men, and they were all white men, and we thought, where are the women? And then the most obvious question was, well, where is Alice's story here? Because Alice's story and Alice's writings and everything, you know, as a public intellectual, as a writer, she has shaped so many cultural discourses, not just within America, but internationally. And I think the part of my agenda, very clearly, as a feminist and as a filmmaker, is to make sure that women's stories, inspirational stories, are heard and seen. Because too often women, our stories have been, you know, there's a kind of historical amnesia about women's stories. And, you know, I see it as my obligation, really, as a filmmaker, to ensure that actually we fill those gaps. So that there are stories that younger women can say, well, I too can do that.
0: Alice, you've been at the forefront, as we saw in the film, of many very important movements in the course of your life so far, and I suppose the two greatest would be the civil rights movement and the women's movement, and I wondered which you felt had achieved most success in the last five decades. Which do you think actually has moved on to a point where you're happy with the status quo?
1: Well, I can never separate them. I'm always amazed that people do separate them. I mean, I'm of color, I'm a woman, I'm a human being. I am watching all of us grapple with the reality that the planet is in such terrible trouble. and that the movement that has to occur is a human movement. We have to really do so much better than we're doing, and we have to really welcome any new ideas, any new thinking, anything at all that can help us shift, the direction that we're headed, which is over the cliff. You know, and if we love this planet, and if we love humanity, and if we love the animals, the other animals, and if we love the trees, and if we love, we have to really work hard to give it a chance to survive. It is struggling for its life.
0: You mentioned the family unit that started out at the beginning of this film, and today's Mother's Day. And my daughter, who's 8 years old when I left the house this evening, said, "What, so now you work on Mother's Day as well?" And it's only relevant insofar as I think one of the most distressing parts of that film was the discussion about the estrangement between you and your daughter, Rebecca. And I wondered if, in a way, it's also illustrative of a much bigger issue. I mean, I'm sure that's a huge issue to you, but a bigger issue for all of us, which is this conversation about how to be women in this world now and how to perhaps create a sort of woman-sized shape in a world that hasn't been made in our image.
1: Well, I'm glad you mentioned that, because one of the things that helped me so much with my own mother, who often had to, you know, do so much work that took her away from us, at some point I had to recognize that giving birth to me was not her sole reason for being on the planet. I had to look at my mother and to begin to see and appreciate her as an artist. She was an artist with her garden. And that helped a lot. I mean, it's this place that we need to come to, I think, is to recognize that other people, even if they are blood relations to you, they have their own reasons for being here. It's not just to be your brother, your sister, your mother, your father, your grandparents. They come here for something else too. So I started to see that, you know, that the fact that she, being this artist, being this woman who used to hurt me so much when she would say, without thinking actually, "I only wanted to have 6 children." And she had 8, and I was number 8. So what did that say to me? But what I had to understand was that women are not in control of their bodies, so that they often are having children that they really didn't plan for, and they still somehow have to make a way, as she used to say so often, a way out of no way for all of us. So it's a kind of respect that we have to have for each other and for the conditions that we should try hard to recognize that people are living under before we, you know, dismiss them.
0: And have you always been so both pragmatic and self-contained when it came to knowing what you needed to do in order to live? At the beginning, one of the people talking about you, I can't remember who at the moment, said, she had to write to live. Were you aware of that as a writer, and did you make choices? I mean, I'm referring back to the situation with Rebecca, but again, generally, did you make choices that you knew you had to make for you as a human being that perhaps in retrospect you can see might have impacted on your daughter's idea of your relationship with her?
1: I have a certain spirit, as we all do,

0: I was brought up in a culture where to be a mother was never thought of as just being the mother of your child, just your child. That's totally not my culture. I mean, I know that there are cultures where there's the thing of the hovering mother, you know, the mother who's just focused right just on her child or her family. We never had that. We always thought that to be a mother is to be a mother in the old sense, where you were the mother of everyone in your village, everyone in your community, and everyone, you know, everywhere. And I feel this very deeply. I mean, I really don't even understand how people can claim that they love children and they don't move a muscle to stop the bombing of children anywhere. I just don't get it.
1: You and Pratibha worked together before on a film called Warrior Marks, which looked at female genital mutilation. Way before, I mean, now it's a big subject on everyone's lips, as it were, but back then, actually, it was seen as quite a taboo, and in sort of liberal, intelligent circles, the idea of forcing our Western opinion on, you know, ancient cultures was also deemed as something that was quite controversial. Was that something that you were conscious of as you were making that film and you were writing the book?
2: Can I answer that? I think that what we didn't sort of, when we set off to make the film, it wasn't that we were going off and saying, okay, we're now going to go into something, into another culture, and make this film on these people and these practices. We actually work with African women activists, one of whom is here, Afua Dorkuno, who, you know, was pioneered the campaign against female genital mutilation. So we, you know, we were working with the women and not coming in and imposing our views. At the same time, we were very clear. I think that one of the things that, you know, what Alice said with Possessing the Secret of Joy and with Warrior Marks was that, you know, torture is not culture. You know, torture, it's a human rights issue. Mm-hmm. It's not a cultural issue. And just that one point fundamentally changed the thinking around this issue. So I don't think that we in any way were going imposing anything. We were working with the women who were saying, we want to try and change this and help us do that.
1: Alice, you've watched the sort of evolution of feminism for the last few decades, and I wondered if you're surprised that women who have achieved a certain position in terms of the society they live in, where they, you know, can go out to work and vote and do all the things that we take for granted, haven't perhaps turned their gaze enough on sisters who didn't get brought up in that first and second wave of feminism. And I'm talking, you know, about the developing world in particular, certain parts of the developing world, something that you've been very focused on yourself.
0: I don't get the question.
1: The question is whether you think that feminists in the developed world have spent more time perhaps considering their own situation and not enough looking at the environment for women, perhaps Africa, for example, where if you travel there, you will find women who are leading lives that are basically unchanged by, you know, emancipation and indeed basic, you know, human rights.
0: Well, part of the problem with Western feminists, I find, is that they take after their brothers and their fathers. And that's a real problem. And that is where, generally speaking, the loyalty is and the solidarity. So that, you know, the struggle for many of these women has just been to get what these men have and to share it with them. And naturally, that means that they don't connect very much or very deeply with the women in the other cultures of the world. And that's really a problem.
1: Advocacy and writing seem quite disparate in a way. You know, advocacy requires that you go out, you engage with the world, you fight the battles that you want to fight. Writing, on the other hand, requires a great deal of introspection, peace and calm. Have you found a struggle to balance the two in the course

0: of your career?
1: Oh, definitely. Yes, and you know, even there's no way of really, for most people to imagine, I think, unless they are writers themselves and trying to juggle, you know, some of the things that I have had to juggle. For instance, when my husband, my wonderful, beautiful, brave husband, who drove a movement car that had a bullet hole in it, was about to be drafted, that was the moment we decided that we had to make sure that I could produce a child. Only to then encounter the assassination of Martin Luther King Jr., which was so horrendous that I lost that one. And all the time, I'm trying to create, at that point, history books for teachers of the Head Start children, you know, little kids who didn't have education. And, excuse me, and teaching these women who actually had no education. They didn't even know. I would say to them, well, when do you think slavery ended? This was in Mississippi. And they would say something like, oh, well, maybe 1952. And they were right. I mean, they were right. But it meant that they had to then be taught, you know, the history of so much. As I was trying to, and my husband, we were trying to deal with, you know, not having him go to the Vietnam War, which was a complete atrocity. You know, and it's even so amazing that in our country, they call it the Vietnam War. Why don't they call it the American War? That's what it was, you know? So anyway, the complexities, I mean, they're incredibly intricate, they're deep, you know? And I think that what is good to remember is that it is the spirit that you come into this world with, and if you don't, if it's not destroyed, if you can keep it, that is what carries you.
0: You didn't just fight the right fights or the obvious fights, you haven't, and when I say do, it makes it sound like the past tense. It's kind of like a film like this feels like a sort of punctuation. I don't mean to make it sound so final, but you didn't just fight the obvious fights. You also, as we saw in the film, tackled issues within Black American culture. Two of your books were extremely controversial, the Third Life of Grange Copeland and in particular The Color Purple. You married a white man at a time when that was really quite an outrageous thing to do, and I think throughout your life you've chosen to do things that took it a few steps beyond where everybody else was standing. What is it about you that's made you do that? And also, what gave you the strength?
1: Well, let's just talk about the marriage. I did that not because it was outrageous, but because it was illegal.
0: I thought you were going to say, because I was in love.
1: Well, no, I could have been in love and, you know, lived in sin. That would have been fine. But how dare they make a law to tell me that I cannot marry somebody I want to marry? How dare they? So it's that feeling that there is a place that we must not let people push us beyond. You know, we must not.
0: For the very short time that we've got, I've monopolized you enough, and I'm going to throw it open to the audience. Now we have time for about 5 questions. So let's kickstart as quickly as we can. And why don't we go straight to the front row? Don't run any further. There's a lady right there.
2: I have a question, but can you repeat the... I'm trying to lip read, so can you repeat the questions when they come up?
0: I will, absolutely. There's a gentleman right there behind you in pink shirt, I think. And it's quite hard to see, so you might have to wave a bit for my sake. Yes, sir.
3: I wanted to ask a question about your chickens. I too love chickens, and I too am a writer, and I think those facts are connected. You have written a whole book about them, and I just wondered if you could talk about your relationship.
1: Well, it's a memoir, that book.
0: May I just repeat the question? The gentleman is asking about Alice's relationship with her chickens. He's also a writer, and he feels that there may be a connection between chickens and writing, and we're about to find out.
1: Well, I think that we lose touch often with things that were luminous and numinous and amazing in childhood as we grow, you know, into adults and we go to university and whatever. But I was in Bali at one point, and I the only thing that stayed with me from that journey, and I'm trying to compress this, was that a chicken crossed my path, and I was just absolutely transfixed and realized that this was a big part of my childhood, a relationship with chickens and with other animals that I no longer had. And why was that? And what was the impoverishment of that for me? And so as soon as I could figure out a way to do this, which took a great deal of juggling, you know, with neighbors, with my partner, with whoever, everybody, I got a flock of chickens, and I spent at least a year basically just sitting with them, taking really good care of them. They all had names, they all had ways. And I was taken back to my own childhood. I was taken back there through my relationship with these chickens.
0: Thank you very much. Next question, please. All the way up there is a lady in with a scarf on her head, just there, up there. And then I think I saw someone right here who we'd come to next, if we could. See, there's another woman with a green sweater there in the middle of this row. Yes, that's right. Thank you. Yes.
4: Alice, will you marry me? Because it's illegal.
0: Woo! Alice has just had a proposition of marriage.
1: Wait. Where is it illegal?
4: In this country?
0: Yes.
1: Oh, honey, don't stand for that. No.
0: But will you?
1: Yeah.
4: I have a serious question.
0: Okay, you're going to have to ask that one quite quickly because you're okay, nicking other people's time.
4: It seems that you are such an open-hearted person and you live your life with such an open heart. And we saw the criticism and the fire that you came under when, because of The Color Purple and the film, and because you made a stand against genital mutilation. And I wanted to ask you if that made you change your ways, or made you shut down, made you close your heart, or just move away society for a while.
0: Thank you. So she's asking whether the impact, the negative impact of The Color Purple changed Alice's behavior in any way or her feelings about advocacy and so on.
1: Well, I get tired and sometimes I get really sick. And I've learned over time to pay attention to that because I can go very far down. I used to laugh at myself because I would get so exhausted that I would feel like I was in a car, but it felt like I was crawling up the hill to my house. And this I don't recommend. I've learned that you have to take time to heal yourself, to take care of yourself, to do those things that replenish you, and then you're able to give out of the fullness of yourself and not out of your poverty. But it takes a lot of learning. It took me a long time to learn that.
0: Thank you. We've got time for two more questions. There's the lady there that I identified before. And then, oh my goodness. I'll see how long I can stretch it.
5: Alice, you've obviously left the world many legacies in your impact, but they say that one's children is one's ultimate legacy. In the film, we hear about your grandson and the letters and the poems you've written to him. Have you written more poems to him, and have you had a chance to meet him?
1: No, I haven't. And do you know the hugging saint from Kerala, Amma? She says something that has been of profound importance to me, which is that at some point you realize that motherhood means to be mother of all the children. And that just dovetails with the way that I was brought up to think about what that means. So our legacy actually, you know, and now I look at the planet and our legacy looks pretty bad because I look at all the suffering children and they should not be suffering. So I would love to see my grandson, and one day he'll get on his bicycle and come over, I'm sure. But until he does, there are millions of grandsons and millions of granddaughters.
0: Lady here with a hat on. Oh, hold on one second, we'll just get you a microphone. I'm going to stop repeating the questions, I'm afraid, because it's going to save a bit of time and we'll have time for a couple more. Please, go ahead.
6: Good evening, Alice. It's such a privilege to be here this evening. My daughter, Zadie Smith, has asked me to called me from New York today, just before I left. And she's very jealous, by the way. But she's asked me to thank you for being one of her major inspiration. I'm over here.
4: Oh, okay. Hi.
6: To thank you for being her major inspiration. And I'd also like to thank you, because when I knew little about books, your books were on my then very small bookshelf. Thank you very much.
0: Thank you very much. And actually, that you've got a very cool son as well, who came to a school in London on International Women's Day on Friday and spoke about why young boys should respect women. And he was brilliant and very handsome, actually. Okay, time for one last question. Oh, I'm sorry. Okay, but up this one up there, just you pick. Man with the microphone can do the choosing, I can't. Okay. Thank you.
7: I just want to say a massive big thank you. You have just healed my heart and my soul. My question is, what piece of advice would you give to all the women here to nurture our inner artist?
0: Whoa, and we've got 35 seconds.
1: Well, you know, what I think we miss is understanding that this particular planet that we're on, really, if you look deeply into it and closely and attend to its natural behaviors, obviously this planet, I don't know what else is happening, all the other universes and galaxies, but Earth was meant for joy. And as an artist, connect with that joy and you will be forever fed by it.
0: Ladies and gentlemen, what a perfect note to close on. Pritibha Palmer and Alice Walker. Thank you.

0: Myself, I trust them to the end of the year.
1: Yes, but how far's that?
0: About 12 minutes. Come on, we've got to get some alcohol.
2: Six pints of bitter. And quickly, please, the world's about to end.
3: Oh, yes, sir. Nice weather for it. Go to the match this afternoon, sir.
2: No point.
3: All gone conclusion then, eh? Arsenal without a chance?
2: No, it's just the world's about to end.
3: Oh, yes, sir, so you said. Lucky escape for Arsenal if it did.
2: No, not really.
3: Here you are, sir. 6 pints.
2: Keep the change?
3: What, for a fiver, sir? Oh, thank you, sir.
2: You've got 10 minutes left to spend it.
4: 4, will you please tell me what the hell's going on? I think I'm beginning to lose my grip on the day.
2: Drink up, you've got 3 pints to get through.
4: 3 pints? At lunchtime?
2: Time is an illusion. Lunchtime, doubly so.
4: Very deep. You should send that into the Reader's Digest. They've got a page for people like you.
2: Drink up.
4: Why 3 pints?
2: Muscle relaxant. You're going to need it.
4: Did I do something wrong this morning, or has the world always been like this, and I've been too wrapped up in myself to notice?
2: I'll try to explain. How long have we known each other?
4: 5 years, maybe 6. Most of it seemed to make some kind of sense at the time.
2: All right. How would you react if I told you that I'm not from Guildford after all, but from a small planet somewhere in the vicinity of Betelgeuse?
4: I don't know. Why? Do you think it's the sort of thing you're likely to say?
2: Drink up. The world's about to end.
4: This must be Thursday. I never could get the hang of Thursdays.

0: What's that?
1: Oh, don't worry, they haven't started yet.
2: Good.
1: It's probably just your house being knocked down.
0: What?
1: 5 minutes to go.
0: Damn you and your fairy stories, they're smashing up my home! Stop, you brandles, you home wreckers, you half-bred physical! Stop!
3: Arthur, come back, it's pointless! Mum, quickly, can you just give me 4 packets of peanuts?
4: Just a minute, sir, I'm just serving this gentleman.
3: What's the point? He's going to be dead in a few minutes. Now, come on.
4: Yeah, just a minute, sir.
5: Do you mind, sir?
3: Peanuts.
1: How much?
5: What?
3: Never mind.
1: Have it.
3: Have it. Keep it.
4: You serious, sir? Do you really think the world's going to end this afternoon?
3: Yes, in just over 3 minutes and 5 seconds.
4: Well, isn't there anything we can do?
1: No, nothing.
4: I always thought we were supposed to lie down or put a paper bag over your head or something.
3: Yes, if you like.
4: All let out.
3: No, excuse me, I've got to go.
4: Oh, well. Last orders, please.
3: There's only a minute or so left.
0: And then I'll add some more. And then I'll take all the little bits and I'll jump on them and I'll carry on jumping them until I get blisters. And, or I think of something even more unpleasant to do.

0: Earth, your attention please. This is Prosthetic Vogon Jeltz of the Galactic Hyperspace Planning Council. As you are probably aware, the plans for the development of the outlying regions of the Western Spiral Arm of the Galaxy require the building of a hyperspace express route through your star system. And regrettably, your planet is one of those scheduled for demolition. Charts and demolition orders have been on display at your local planning department on Alpha Centauri for 50 of your Earth years.
1: And so you've had plenty of time to look any balls of late, and it's far too late to start making a fuss about it now.
0: What do you mean you've never been to Alpha Centauri? Oh, for heaven's sake, mankind, it's only 4 light years away, you know. I'm sorry, but if you can't be bothered to take an interest in local affairs, then you don't look out. Energize the demolition beam!
1: God, I don't know, apathetic, rugged planet of no sympathy at all.

0: you busy?
1: Well, I've just got this bulldozer to lie in front of, otherwise... No, not especially.
0: There's a pub down the road. Let's have a drink and we can talk.
2: Don't you understand?
3: Mr. Dent, we're waiting!
2: Ford, that man wants to knock my house down.
0: Well, he can do it whilst you're away, can't he?
2: But I don't want him to.
0: Well, just ask him to wait till you get back.
2: Ford!
0: Arthur! Will you please just listen to me? I'm not fooling. I've got to tell you the most important thing you've ever heard. I've got to tell you now, and I've got to tell you in that pub there.
2: Why?
0: Because you're going to need a very stiff drink. Now just trust me.
2: I'll see what I can do. It had better be good. Hello, Mr. Prosser?
3: Yes, Mr. Dent. Have you come to your senses yet?
2: Well, can we just assume for a moment that I haven't?
3: Well...
2: And that I'm going to be staying put here till you go away.
3: So?
2: So you're going to be standing around all day doing nothing?
3: Could be.
2: Well, if you're resigned to standing around doing nothing all day, you don't actually need me here all the time, do you?
3: No. Not as such.
2: So if you can just take it as read that I'm actually here, I could just slip off down to the pub for half an hour. How does that sound?
3: That sounds, Oh, very reasonable, I think, Mr. Dent. I'm sure we don't actually need you there for the whole time. We can just hold up our end of the confrontation.
2: And if you want to pop off for a bit later on, I can always cover for you in return.
3: Oh, thank you. Yes, well, that'll be fine. Yes, very kind of you, Mr. Dent, very kind.
2: And, of course, it goes without saying that you don't try and knock my house over while I'm away.
3: Oh, what? Good Lord! No, Mr. Dent!
2: Do you think we can trust him?
0: Myself, I'd trust him to the end of the earth.
2: Yes, but how far's that?
0: About 12 minutes away. Come on, I need a drink.
4: By drink, Ford Prefect meant alcohol. The Encyclopaedia Galactica describes alcohol as a colorless, volatile liquid formed by the fermentation of sugars, and also notes its intoxicating effect on certain carbon-based life forms. The Hitchhiker's Guide to the Galaxy also mentions alcohol. It says that the best drink in existence is the Pan-Galactic Gargle Blaster, the effect of which is like having your brain smashed out with a slice of lemon wrapped around a large gold brick. The guide also tells you on which planets the best Pan-Galactic Gargle Blasters are mixed, how much you can expect to pay for one, and what voluntary organizations exist to help you rehabilitate.
0: 6 pints of bitter, and quickly, please, the world's about to end.
5: Oh, yes, sir. Nice weather for it. Gonna watch the match this afternoon, sir?
0: No point.
5: Foregone conclusion, you reckon, sir? Arsenal without a chance?
0: No, it's just that the world's going to end.
5: Oh, yes, sir, you said. Lucky escape for Arsenal if it did.
0: No, not really.
5: There you are, sir. 6 points.
0: Keep the change.
5: What, from a fiver? Thank you, sir.
0: You've got 10 minutes left to spend it.
2: Ford, would you please tell me what the hell is going on?
5: Drink up, you've got 3 pints to get through.
2: Three at lunchtime?
5: Time is an illusion. Lunchtime doubly so. Oh,
2: very deep. You should send that into the Reader's Digest. They've got a page for people like you.
5: Drink up?
2: Why 3 pints?
5: Muscle relaxant. You'll need it.
2: Did I do something wrong today, or has the world always been like this and I've been too wrapped up in myself to notice?
5: All right, I'll try to explain. How long have we known each other, Arthur?
2: 5 years, maybe 6. Most of it seemed to make some kind of sense at the time.
5: All right. How would you react if I said that I'm not from Guildford after all, but from a small planet somewhere in the vicinity of Betelgeuse?
2: I don't know. Why, do you think it's the sort of thing you're likely to say?
5: Drink up, the world's about to end.
2: This must be Thursday. I never could get the hang of Thursdays.
4: On this particular Thursday, something was moving quietly through the ionosphere miles above the surface of the planet. But few people on the surface of the planet were aware of it. One of the 6,000 million people who hadn't glanced into the ionosphere recently was called Lady Cynthia Fitzmilton. She was at that moment standing in front of Arthur Dent's house in Cottington. Many of those listening to her speech would probably have experienced great satisfaction to know that in 4 minutes' time she would evaporate into a whiff of hydrogen, ozone, and carbon monoxide. However, when the moment came, they would hardly notice because they would be too busy evaporating themselves.
6: I have been asked to come here to say a few words to mark the beginning of work on the very splendid and worthwhile New Bevingford bypass.
7: Get off!
6: And I must say immediately what a great honour and a great privilege which I think it must be for you, the people of Cottington, to have this gleaming new motorway going through your cruddy little village. I'm sorry, your little country village of cruddy Cottington. I know how proud you must feel at this moment to know that your obscure and unsung hamlet will now arise reborn as the very splendid and worthwhile Cottington Service Station. Providing a welcome refreshment and sanitary relief for every weary traveller on his way.
7: Why don't you push off, you cunt-faced old bag?
8: What about your blood?
6: And for myself, it gives me great pleasure to take this bottle of very splendid and worthwhile champagne and break it against the...

0: that?
1: Don't worry, they haven't started yet.
0: Oh, good.
1: It's probably just your house being knocked down.
0: What?
1: It hardly makes any difference at this stage.
0: My God, it is! What the hell are they doing? We had an agreement.
1: Let them have their fun.
0: Damn you and your fairy stories. They're smashing up my home. Stop, you vandals, you home wreckers, you half-witted mythical.
1: Arthur, come back. It's pointless. Hell, I'd better go after him. Barman, quickly, can you just give me 4 packets of peanuts?
2: Certainly, sir. There you are. 28 pence.
1: Keep the change.
2: Are you serious, sir? Do you really think the world's going to end this afternoon?
1: Yes, in just over 1 minute and 35 seconds.
2: Oh, is there anything we can do?
1: No, nothing.
2: Well, I thought we were meant to lie down and put a paper bag over our head or something.
1: If you like, yes.
2: Well, would that help?
1: No. Excuse me, I've got to find my friend.
2: Oh, well then. Last orders, please.
3: You pinstripe barbarians, I'll sue the councils for every penny it's got. I'll have you hung and drawn and quartered and whipped and boiled. And then I'll chop you up into little bits until you've had enough!
1: Arthur, don't bother, there isn't time. Get over here, there's only 10 seconds left.
3: And then I'll do it some more. And when I finish, I'll take all the little bits and I'll jump on them. And I'll carry on jumping on them until I get blisters. Or I can think of something even more unpleasant to do. And then I'll... What the hell's that?
1: Arthur, quick, over here!
3: But what the hell is it?
1: It's a fleet of flying saucers, what do you think it is? Quick, you've got to get hold of this rock!
3: What do you mean, flying saucers?
1: Just that, it's a Vogon Constructor fleet!
3: A what?
1: A Vogon Constructor fleet! I picked up news of their arrival a few hours ago on my subby, the radio!
3: Ford, I don't think I can cope with any more of this! I think I'll just go and have a little lie down somewhere!
1: No, just stay here, keep calm, and just take hold of this...
4: People of Earth, your attention, please. This is Prosthetic Vogon Jokes of the Galactic Hyperspace Planning Council. As you will no doubt be aware, the plans for the development of the outlying regions of the western spiral arm of the galaxy require the building of a hyperspace express route through your star system. And, regrettably, your planet is one of those scheduled for demolition. The process will take slightly less than 2 of your Earth minutes. Thank you very much. There's no point in acting all surprised about it. All the planning charts and demolition orders have been on display at your local planning department in Alpha Centauri for 50 of your Earth years, so you've had plenty of time to lodge any formal complaints, and it's far too late to start making a fuss about it now. What do you mean you've never been to Alpha Centauri? Oh, for heaven's sake, mankind, it's only 4 light years away, you know. I'm sorry, but if you can't be bothered to take an interest in local affairs, that's your own lookout. Energize the demolition beams. God, I don't know, apathetic bloody planet, I've no sympathy at all.

Saigon. Shit. I'm still only in Saigon. Every time I think I'm gonna wake up back in the jungle, when I was home after my first tour, it was worse.

Green Mountain, which I like to see every morning, but nothing we can do.

Good evening. This is John Whiting with another collection of scratchy old records. Or at least, that's the introduction that someone suggested to me recently. Some people find the sound and surface of shellac 78s so annoying that they get no pleasure from the music. I can only say, neither do I, with a bad performance. But there is a surprisingly large number of old and decrepit recordings which, like the Elgin Marbles or the Palace of Fine Arts, or one of Ryder's cracking, peeling canvases, have forced me to forget the physical imperfections which mask their aesthetic content. A performer conveys the message, or he doesn't. If he does, he can do it, at least in essence, through a brick wall. If not, three-track stereo tape and wall-to-wall woofers only give him a larger stage on which to make a fool of himself. This may sound like an apology in advance for a particularly ancient and moldy set of acoustical recordings. Actually, tonight's principal selection is one of English Decca's last and most impressive FFRR releases on 78. It is Béla Bartók's Concerto for Orchestra, with a Concertgebouw Orchestra conducted by Edward von Beinum. I'm amazed that this hasn't come out on the Richmond label. The sound is remarkable. Superior, in fact, to many LPs of recent vintage. It enjoyed a brief life on LP as London LLP 5, but the dubbing was miserable and it was soon withdrawn. Bartók's Concerto for Orchestra is certainly the best known of his orchestral works. One critic, paying more attention to its popularity than its quality, dubbed it the Scheherazade of modern music. Program notes are hardly necessary. But I'd like to quote one passage from the notes which Bartók wrote for its first performance by the Boston Symphony in 1944. "The general mood of the work," he wrote, "represents, apart from the jesting second movement, a gradual transition from the sternness of the first movement and the lugubrious death song of the third to the life assertion of the last one. The title of this symphony-like orchestral work is explained by its tendency to treat the single orchestral instruments in a concertant or soloistic manner. The virtuoso treatment appears, for instance, in the fugato sections of the development of the first movement, with brass instruments, or in the perpetuum mobile-like passage of the principal theme in the last movement, in the strings, and especially in the second movement, in which pairs of instruments consecutively appear with brilliant passages." Here is Bartók's Concerto for Orchestra, an English Decca recording on London album LA 91. I apologize for the fact that when I put tonight's records on tape, I didn't have correct equalization available. Those of you with hi-fi sets should turn the treble down slightly and leave it down for the rest of the program.

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2: Ladies and gentlemen, for the sake of clarity, I shall confine myself tonight to the problem of verse translation, a minor problem, but also a very relevant one. And this lecture should pave us the way to the topic of my forthcoming lecture, word music, perhaps word magic, sense and sound in poetry. According to a widely held superstition, all translations betray their matchless originals. This is eked out by the well-known, the too well-known Italian pun, traduttore e traditore, and is supposed to be unanswerable. Now, since this pun is very popular, I suppose there must be a kernel of truth, a core of truth hidden somewhere in it. And we will go into the discussion of the possibilities, or otherwise, the success, or otherwise, of verse, it's a translation. And according to my habit, I'll begin by a few examples. I don't think any discussion can be carried on without examples. And as my memory is sometimes quite akin to oblivion, I shall choose brief examples, since it would be beyond our time and my capacity to analyze stanzas or poems. Now, we will begin by the ode of Runenburg and Tennyson's translation. This ode, but my dates are always rather shaky, was composed at the beginning of the 10th century. It was written or composed to celebrate a victory of the Wessex men against the Dublin Vikings, the Scotsmen, and the Welsh. And we will go into the examination of a verse or so. In the original, we find something that runs more or less like this. Zunne up on morien tid mere tungon. That is to say, the sun at morning tide or at morning time, and then that famous star, or that mighty star, but famous is of course a better translation, mere tungon. And then the poet goes on to speak of the sun as Godes Kondel Beorcht, the bright candle of God. Now, this ode was done into English prose by Tennyson's son. It was published in a magazine, and you may suppose that Tennyson had some essentials of Old English verse explained to him by his son. His son may have explained about the beat of the Old English verse, about the alliterations instead of the rhymes, and so on. And then Tennyson, who was very fond of experiments, tried his hand at writing Old English verse in modern English. And it is noteworthy remark that though the experiment was quite successful, he never came back to it again. So that if we had to look for old English verse in Lord Alfred Tennyson's works, we should have to be content with that one outstanding example of the Ode of Runeberg. Well, we have already seen those two fragments, the sun, that famous star, or the famous star, and later on, the sun, the bright candle of God, Goddess Konden, Björk. And when Tennyson came to that particular line, he translated it thus: when first the great sun star of morning tide. Now, sun star of morning tide is, I think, a very striking translation. It is even more Saxon than the Saxons, since we have those two compound Germanic words, sun star of morning tide. And of course, though the word morning tide can be easily explained as morning time, we may also think that Tennyson wanted to suggest to us the image of the dawn as overflowing the sky. So that we have this very strange verse: for when first the great sun star of morning tide. And then a verse or so later, when Tennyson comes to the bright candle of God, he translates it as the lamp of the Lord. And we will now take another example of not only a blameless, but of a fine translation. And this time we shall consider a translation from the Spanish. It is the wonderful poem Noche Oscura del Alma, Dark Night of the Soul, written in the 16th century by one of the greatest, we may safely say, the greatest of Spanish poets, of all men who were used the Spanish language for the purposes of poetry. I am speaking, of course, of San Juan de la Cruz. And the first stanza runs thus: en una noche oscura, con ansias en amores inflamada, oh dichosa aventura, salí sin ser notada, estando ya mi casa sosegada. Now, this stanza is, of course, a wonderful stanza. But if we consider the last verse, it is taken by itself, torn from its context, and of course, we are not allowed to do that. It is an undistinguished verse. We have, estando ya mi casa sosegada, when my house was quiet, and then we have the rather hissing sound of the three S's, mi casa sosegada, and then sosegada is hardly a striking word. I am not trying to disparage the text. I am merely pointing out, and in a short time you will see why I am doing this, I'm trying to point out that the verse taken by itself, torn from the context, as I said, is unremarkable. Now, this poem was translated into English by Arthur Symons, I think at the end of the last century. The translation is not a good one, but if you care to look at it, you may find it in Yeats' Oxford Book of Modern Verse. And some years ago, a great Scottish poet, who was also a South African, Roy Campbell, attempted a translation of The Dark Night of the Soul. Now, I wish I had the book by me, but we will confine ourselves to the verse I have just quoted, estando ya mi casa sosegada. And we'll see what Roy Campbell made of it. He translated it thus: when all my house was hushed. And there you have the word all that gives a sense of space, a sense of vastness to the lines. And then the beautiful, the lovely English word hushed. Hushed seems to give us somehow the very music of silence. Now, I have taken those two very favorable examples of the art of translation, and I will add to them a third one. This I will not discuss, since it is not a case of verse rendered into verse, but rather of prose being lifted up into verse, into poetry. We have that common Latin tag, done from the Greek, of course, Ars longa vita brevis, or, as I suppose you ought to pronounce it, vita brevis. Now, this is, of course, very ugly, and let us go back to vita brevis, and let us go back to Virgil and not to Vergilius, no? Well, here we have a plain statement, a statement of an opinion.

This one is a poem called Landscape. It's a translation of a poem by Baudelaire called Paysage, which is a cityscape, obviously, in the original. And it's a literal translation, even though I call it Landscape after Baudelaire. I called it that just in case there might be a mistake somewhere that I hadn't picked up on. I want a bedroom near the sky, an astrologer's cave, where I can fashion eclogues that are chaste and grave. Dreaming, I'll hear the wind in the sepals close by sweep the solemn hymns away. I'll spy on factories from my attic window, resting my chin in both hands, drinking in the songs, the din. I'll see chimneys and steeples, those masts of the city, and the huge sky that makes us dream of eternity. How sweet to watch the birth of the star in the still blue sky through mist, the lamp burning anew at the window, rivers of coal climbing the firmament, and the moon pouring out its pale enchantment. I'll see the spring, the summer, and the fall, and when winter casts its monotonous pall of snow, I'll draw the blinds and curtains tight and build my magic palaces in the night. Then dream of gardens of bluish horizons, of jets of water weeping in alabaster basins, of kisses of birds singing at dawn and at nightfall, of all that's most childish in our pastoral. When the storm rattles my window pane, I'll stay hunched at my desk. It will roar in vain, for I'll have plunged deep inside the thrill of conjuring spring with the force of my will, coaxing the sun from my heart and building here out of my fiery thoughts a tepid atmosphere.

This is one that I can remember writing, called Daffy Duck in Hollywood. I went to a program of animated cartoons at a museum in New York a year or so ago, and at the same time I was reading Paradise Lost, and there was a Daffy Duck cartoon in which you see the pencil of the cartoonist sort of adding extra limbs and erasing his head in various parts while he keeps complaining about this, and I somehow subconsciously associated with this with the idea of God in the first book of Paradise Lost, who has always seemed to me rather comically conspicuous by his absence while all the debating is going on down there. And I put in a couple of lines from Paradise Lost. So I seem to have somehow associated Satan with Daffy Duck, although I had no idea I was doing this at the time. They are somewhat alike. But it's got a lot of characters from books and movies in it, and a lot of French words. I don't believe in really explaining very much, but the French carte du tendre is an allegorical map of the country of love. These were very popular in the 17th century and showed the woods of infidelity and the stream of marital bliss, and every part of the landscape was related to the idea of love. And chalets de nécessité are French comfort stations built usually in a kind of rustic style, like a chalet. Aglovin and Célisette are characters in a play by Maeterlinck, who have a conversation in the middle of the poem. Garance is a dark bluish red. I guess that's all I need to explain. Something strange is creeping across me. La Celestina has only to warble the first few bars of I Thought About You, or something mellow from Amadigi di Gaula, for everything, a mint-conditioned can of Rumford's baking powder, a celluloid earring, Speedy Gonzales, the latest from Helen Topping Miller's fertile escritoire, a sheaf of suggestive picks on greyish decal-edged stock, to come clattering through the rainbow trellis where Pistachio Avenue rams the 2300 block of Highland Fling Terrace. He promised he'd get me out of this one, that mean old cartoonist, but just look what he's done to me now. I scarce dare approach me mug's attenuated reflection in yon hubcap, so jaundiced, so déconfit are its lineaments. Fun, no doubt, for some quack phrenologist's fern-clogged waiting room, but hardly what you'd call companionable. But everything is getting choked to the point of silence. Just now a magnetic storm hung in the swatch of sky over the Fudd's garage, reducing it drastically to the aura of a plumbago blue log cabin on a Gadsden Purchase commemorative cover. Suddenly all is loathing. I don't want to go back inside anymore. You meet enough vague people on this emerald traffic island. No, not people, comings and goings more, mutterings, splatterings. The bizarrely but effectively equipped infantries of happy, go-nutty, vegetal jacqueries, plumed, pointed, at the little white cardboard castle over the mill run, up the lazy river, how happy we could be. How will it end? That geranium glow over Anaheim's had the riot act read to it by the Etna-sized firecracker that exploded last minute into a carte du tendre, in whose lower right-hand corner, hard by the jock-itch sand trap that skirts the asparagus patch of Algolagnic Nuit Blanche, Amadis is cozening the Princesse de Clèves into a midnight micturition spree on the Tamigi, with the Wallets, Walt, Blossom, and Little Skeezix on a lamé barge borrowed from Ali of the Movie's dread mistress of the robes. Wait, I have an announcement. This wide, tepidly meandering, civilized Lethe, one can barely make out the maypoles and Chalet de Nécessité on its sedgy shore, leads to Tophet, that landfill-haunted, not-so-residential resort from which some travelers return. This whole moment is the groin of a borborygmic giant who even now is rolling over on us in his sleep. Farewell, bocage, tanneries, water meadows. The allegory comes unsnarled too soon. A shower of pecky acajou harpoons is about all there is to be noted between tornadoes. I have only my intermittent life in your thoughts to live, which is like thinking in another language.

0: Well, how long have you worked here?
1: Well, I've been here for years, about 23 years or more. And it's a kind of dump nobody else would want, but I can work here. These are my few abstract pictures here. And because I use the walls and things just to test the colours out of.
0: Yeah. And you like leaving all this stuff there?
1: Well, I do. I just leave it there. I've even tried to clean it up. But I work much better in chaos. I couldn't work if it was a beautifully tidy studio. That would be absolutely impossible for me.
0: Why do you think that is?
1: I have no idea. Chaos, for me, breeds images. I generally try and work regularly because when people talk about inspiration, I think what is called inspiration only comes really from regular work.
0: You didn't go to art school, did you?
1: No, thank God. I would have been taught all those techniques that I don't want to know. I mean, I want to find my own technique, because if you're trying to do something, that's rather different and new, you can't use the old techniques which have already been used. You make your own technique.
0: So how did you learn? I mean, how did you learn to make your own technique? By doing it?
1: Trial and error. By just trying to do it. That's all.
0: When you come to a canvas, have you an idea in your head as to what the finished image is going to be before you start?
1: I have an overall image of what I want to do, but it's in the working that it develops. And you see, it's a very difficult problem, this now, as I'm a figurative painter, and I think that that you can't any longer make illustration, because it's done so much better by the camera and by the cinema. So you have to really concentrate on making... you have to... I thought about it very clearly this morning, wrote it down, and I put it in my pocket. Now I can't remember what I was going to say. Can I use it?
0: Yes, do.
1: What I thought of saying. And... I just said, not illustration of reality, but to create images which are concentration of reality and a shorthand of sensation.
0: Do you do drawings beforehand?
1: No.
0: You go straight onto the canvas?
1: Yes.
0: With the paint?
1: Yes.
0: What's the advantage of that?
1: Well, because I find if I drew it, and then I should just be making an illustration of the drawing. So it's so much better to immediately attack the canvas with the paint.
0: What you like to do, I believe, is to somehow let your unconscious take over. Is that right?
1: Well, that's as far as one can. I would like it to, because after all, there's this deep see, which we call the unconscious, which we know nothing about. I always hope the most wonderful images will emerge from it.
0: At the same time, though, you believe in things being deeply ordered, don't you?
1: Yes.
0: So what?
1: I believe in a deeply ordered chaos.
0: And how do you
1: try... In my work.
0: How, when you're in front of the canvas, how do you try to arrive at that? What do you go through?
2: Friday afternoon in the universe, in all directions, in and out, you got your men, women, dogs, children, horses, pones, ticks, perts, parts, pans, pools, pals, pails, parturiences, and petty thieveries that turn into heavenly Buddha. I know, boy, what I was talking about, because I made the world. When I made it, I know lie, and had old Angel Midnight for my name, and concocted up a world so nothing, you had forever thereafter make believe it's real. But that's all right, because now everything will be all right, and we'll soothe the forever boys and girls, and before we're through, we'll find a name for this goddamn golden eternity and tell a story too. But do you ever read a story as vast as this? It begins Friday afternoon with working men on scaffolds painting white paint, and ants murleying in little black dens, and microbes warring in your kidney, and mesaroulis microbing in the innards of Mercury, and microbes dreaming of the ultimate microbe hood, which then ultimates outward to the endless, vast, empty atom, which is this imaginary universe, ending nowhere. And ne'er e'en born is Bang K well polled when he ferried his mother over the rocks to Twat UT, and people visit his hut to inquire, what other planet features this? And he answers, what other planet? Though the sounds of the entire world are now swimming through this window, from Mrs. McCardiola's Twando and old Pokes home drunk again, and of course you hear the cats wailing in the whale bar, wild bar, wart fence, moonlight, midnight, angel, dolphin, immensity, visions of the Tathagata's seat of purity and room. So that here is all this infinite, immaterial, meadow-like golden ash swims swarming in our enlightened brains, and the silence shefallying in our endless ear, and still we refuse, naked and blank, to hear, what, the who? The who? To what you? We'll say the diamond boat and persipine, recipine, milltown, heroine, and fac matches the silver age's everlasting swarm swallying in a simple broom. And at night you raise a square white light from your ghost beneath a root drinking tree, and coyote won't hear you, but you'll ward off the inexistency devils just to pass the time away. And meanwhile, it's timeless to the ends of the last light year. It might as well be getting late Friday afternoon where we start, so his old sound can come home when works are done and drink his beer and tweak his children's eyes.
3: And what talents it takes to bail boats out, you'd never flank, till flailpipe throwed howdy was it out the bar of the Seven Seas, and all the Italians of 7th Street and Sausaliti slit sleet with paring knives that were used in the ream kitchens to cut the innards of gizzards out on a board. Wah, twa, wow, why, shit, ow, man, I'm telling you, wait. We bait the rat and forget to mark the place, and soon Sita comes and eat it and puke out grit. Fayen padaka, fayen padakas, chanson de idiote, imbecile, va malade, la sonora de madrigal. But as soon as someone wants to start, then the world takes on these new propensities. One, bardouche, the way the credon bi fa sta ma gen vac. Two, flocky, arret, interrupted chainsaw sting, eucalyptus words inside the outside void that, good God, we can't believe is anything, so arshifallowy any the pranaraja of Mador with his bloody arse kegs. Shit. Go to three.
2: Finally, just about the time they put wood to the poets of France and fires broke out recapitulating the capitulation of the continent of Mu, located just south of Patch, Part, with his hair askew and wearing gold ring ears and Vaseline hair oil on his arse asshole, flaunted all the old queers and lecherous cardinals who wrote, write, pious manuals and announced that henceforth he was to be the sole provender, provider this side of Kiss That. Instead of which, hey, Marabouda, you son of a bitch, you cocksucker, you, hey, hang that board down here, I'll go cot you on the U-neon, you bum, ya. Lick, lock, mix it for petit, ah-ah, la mana, la costa, reda, vada, pumu, ku, la. Swinging Friday afternoon in eternity, here comes Key Partawak, with long golden robe flowing through the Greek islands with a bardic forgot. With a marred manual under his Portuguese tot sherry rot gut, singing Kia. Tried to warn all of you, essence of stuff won't do. God, why did you make the world? Answer, because I quit Pokla, Renamash, Taba, and Mingnyats. Are you forever with it? I like the bliss of mind. All right, I'll call up all the fucking gods right now. Parya! Arrive, you damn hog-fucking lick-lip twiller and fishmonger. Kiss my purple royal-ass baboon, puta, whore. You and your retinues of chariots and fucks. Devadatta, angel of mercy, prick, lover, mush. Run on, you dog-eared, kiss-willying, nilly, Dexter, Michigan, ass-wallering rat pole. The rat in my cellar is an old Canuck who wasn't fooled by a rebirth, but God, gotta admit, I was born for the same reason I bring this glass to my lip.